chiaroscuro. Georgian composer Gia Cancelli wrote that piece in 2010. Veriko Chumbaritsa played the solo violin with Andrei Boreko conducting the Polish National Radio Symphony Orchestra in Katowice, Poland. Drastic contrasts between light and darkness in that piece, inspired and named after a Renaissance painting technique, chiaroscuro. Caravaggio's paintings that seem to glow from within are a good example. A single shaft of light slicing across a dark tavern, landing on St. Matthew. The pages of a book, brilliant white under a yellowed skull near the hand of St. Jerome. Narcissus in half shadow above, fool's gold shimmering in his reflection below. Light and dark used to dramatic effect in art and in the piece we just heard by Gia Cancelli. Chiaroscuro.

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0: In the world of beauty pageants, the second runner-up does not have any realistic hope of wearing the crown. There are two people in line ahead of her. Well, in 1723 in Leipzig, Germany, there was a competition where the second runner-up wore the crown. It was not a beauty pageant, although that swimsuit round would have been something. The talent competition, though, that was impressive. It was a competition for the job of music director in Leipzig. The winner was Georg Telemann, but he was, as they say, unable to perform the duties of the office. No scandal or anything, he just had a better offer somewhere else. And then the crown passed to the first runner-up. Same story, already booked elsewhere. So the gig ended up going to the lowly second runner-up, some guy named J.S. Bach. Let's hear some music written by the first runner-up, Christoph Graupner, a trio sonata for traverso or baroque flute, viola, and continuo, played by the musicians of the Old Post Road.

The Boston-based early music ensemble Musicians of the Old Post Road. Their core concert series is built around historic venues along the Boston Post Road corridor. Churches, meeting houses, museums. That concert was at the First Parish of Sudbury in Sudbury, Massachusetts, just north of the Old Post Road. You heard them play a trio sonata for flute, viola, and continuo by Christoph Graupner. Graupner was a late Baroque composer who was offered the job of music director at the Thomaskirche in Leipzig. He had to pass, so it went to J.S. Bach. Graupner wrote a ton of music, well over 1,000 cantatas, bunch of orchestral suites, concertos, chamber music, but his manuscripts got caught up in legal disputes about his estate after he died, so his music just wasn't circulated. Sat in the archives for a couple centuries. And that's likely why we don't hear much about prolific composer and Bach contemporary Christoph Graupner.

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0: I'm kind of fascinated that quite a few composers have chosen to write pieces of music called bagatelles. Literally, it means trifle. So the composers themselves are telling us, don't take these too seriously. In fact, the shortest piece I know of in all of classical music is a bagatelle by Beethoven.

Pianist Rudolf Buchbinder took about 15 seconds to play that. And yeah, that's the entire piece, The Bagatelle by Beethoven. In fact, most people play it a lot faster. Here it is again. Pianist John O'Connor playing a piece that takes longer to name than to play. That was The Bagatelle in A Major, Opus 119, Number 10, by Beethoven. Beethoven wrote that Bagatelle in 1820. Let's jump ahead to the early 1950s. Hungarian composer George Ligeti wrote a set of a dozen Bagatelles for solo piano. In 1953, he turned half a dozen of those into a collection for wind quintet. Let's hear these little trifles played by an ad hoc quintet at the Round Top International Festival. Six Bagatelles by George Ligeti.

Six Bagatelles, written by George Ligeti. We heard them from a concert at the Round Top International Festival in Round Top, Texas. Alexis Still played flute, Nancy Ambrose King, oboe, Jonathan Gunn was the clarinetist, Drew Pattison, bassoon, and Maura McCune Corvington played the French horn.

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0: Anton Bruckner didn't produce what he considered a real symphony until he was 44. But by the time he was 50, he was finishing his fourth symphony, and he liked it. At first. And then the self-doubt started to creep in. 4 years after he finished the fourth, he started changing it, revised the first two movements, replaced the third movement, and 2 years after that, he rewrote the last movement entirely. From APM American Public Media, this is Performance Today. I'm Valerie Kaler. That final version had its premiere in 1881. Bruckner was so pleased, he tipped the conductor. On the way this hour, Bruckner's Symphony No. 4 from the Lucerne Festival.
3: Live from NPR News in Washington, I'm Ryland Barton. Back-to-back powerful earthquakes have hit Venezuela, collapsing buildings in the capital of Caracas. A high number of casualties are likely. The first quake had a magnitude of 7.2. Minutes later, an even larger magnitude, 7.5 earthquake struck, according to the U.S. Geological Survey. The quakes are among the strongest to strike Venezuela in more than a century. President Trump suddenly canceled his plans to sign bipartisan legislation intended to lower housing costs for Americans today. NPR's Franco Ordonez reports Trump says he won't sign until the Senate passes a sweeping elections bill.
4: The president canceled the signing ceremony, which was to be held on Capitol Hill, less than 2 hours before it was set to take place. Trump wrote on his Truth Social website that passing his Save America Act is a national emergency and needs to be the priority. Trump has repeatedly pressured Republican leaders in the Senate to force through the legislation that would add new voter ID requirements and proof of citizenship rules. Senate Majority Leader John Thune has said publicly that the Senate does not have the votes, but Trump says leaders should then eliminate the Senate filibuster to pass the measure. Franco Ordonez, NPR News, the White House.
3: The Trump administration has been blocked from making arrests at immigration courthouses across the country. NPR's Vanessa Romo reports the ruling from a San Francisco-based judge is the first to apply nationwide.
5: U.S. District Judge Casey Pitts called ICE's enforcement practices arbitrary and capricious, noting that the agency allowed the arrest of people appearing at some courthouses but not others. The judge also says the agency failed to undertake a thorough evaluation of its own orders before implementing policy. Immigration enforcement was prohibited near criminal and civil courthouses under President Biden, but a 2025 ICE memo cleared the way for arrests when immigration officials believed a potentially dangerous individual might be present at a courthouse. It also expanded enforcement to include immigration courts where people seeking asylum or those with pending cases must appear. Vanessa Romo, NPR News.
3: Shares of the biggest maker of memory chips in the U.S. are soaring. As NPR's John Ruich reports, the results for Micron Technology are being seen by the market as a sign that the AI data center boom is still going strong.
6: Micron's revenue in the latest quarter beat expectations to hit $41.46 billion, and its profits soared. The company also raised its guidance for the next quarter, citing strong demand for its products, which are crucial for the data centers that produce artificial intelligence. And the market seemed to like it. This comes on top of a stellar year so far for Micron's shares, which are up more than 700%. The strong results come on the back of an acute supply shortage for memory chips. That's been fueled by the hundreds of billions of dollars being poured into AI data centers. Micron says it sees no end in sight yet to the supply and demand mismatch. John Ruich, NPR News.
3: And from Washington, you're listening to NPR News. A breakaway group of traditionalist Catholics will challenge Pope Leo XIV's authority next week by consecrating four bishops without his consent. The Society of St. Pius X celebrates the traditional Latin Mass and rejects the modernizing reforms of the Catholic Church. It's planning to live stream the consecrations over 4 days at its Swiss seminary. The U.S. men's national soccer team plays again in the FIFA World Cup tomorrow against Turkey, and they could have a key player returning to the lineup after an injury, as NPR's Becky Sullivan reports.
7: Christian Pulisic took a kick to his calf in a practice before the first U.S. game against Paraguay. Then, in the game, a Paraguayan defender hit the same spot again. Pulisic had to leave the match and miss the second game against Australia. The U.S. won both games anyway and clinched the top spot in the group, and with it, a favorable position in the knockout round. In other words, this match against Turkey doesn't really matter. Still, Pulisic says he's relieved to be available.
8: I'm feeling good, positive going into it, and hopefully I'll be able to play a part.
7: The U.S. lineup will look different against Turkey. The four players who've gotten a yellow card are likely to sit out, since picking up another yellow would result in a suspension in the must-win round of 32 game next Wednesday. Becky Sullivan, NPR News, Los Angeles.
3: Archaeologists say they've discovered a huge Viking Age textile production site in Denmark that dates back more than 1,000 years. Experts from the Moose Gore Museum say the more than 1 million square foot site features an area for processing flax, as well as more than 80 pit houses. The semi-buried huts were used as workshops and dwellings in Viking times. This is NPR News from Washington.
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10: From APM American Public Media, this is Performance Today. I'm Valerie Kaler. So glad to have you along for today's musical adventures and discoveries. Camerata Nordica was born in 1974 as a regional orchestra in southeast Sweden. In the 50-plus years since, they've become Sweden's premier chamber orchestra. And within the ecosystem of that chamber orchestra, there are also smaller configurations, a string quartet and a string octet. That 8-piece band made its first ever U.S. tour in the fall of 2025. From that tour, we'll hear them play a couple of collectively arranged traditional tunes. The first, Song to My Father, followed by a polska. Traditional Swedish music in the hands of the Camerata Nordica Octet in Hugh Hodgson Concert Hall at the University of Georgia Performing Arts Center in Athens.

A Polska in A minor. Before that, Lot Til Far, or Song to My Father. Two traditional tunes arranged by Camerata Nordica Octet. Principal players from the Swedish Chamber Orchestra, Camerata Nordica. That concert at the University of Georgia Performing Arts Center in Athens was from the band's very first tour of the United States. Our broadcast of that performance made possible by Marty Farnsworth and Fred and Amy Young. In a moment, you can take the composer away from the sea, but you can't take the sea away from the composer.

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0: Composer Ruth Gipps was a piano prodigy and became a legitimate oboist as well, legit enough to be principal oboe of the City of Birmingham Symphony Orchestra. So it's not surprising that she wrote a lot of music for that combination of piano and oboe, and, as we're about to hear, for the oboe's deeper-voiced sibling, the English horn. Another factor that strongly influenced her writing was where she grew up, a quiet resort town on the Sussex coast, Bexhill-on-Sea, not as flashy or as touristy as neighboring Brighton, but a place to take long walks and take in the broad view of the endless ocean, the crashing of waves and the calls of gulls. It's not surprising that a fair number of her compositions are sea-inspired. But she doesn't really depict the waves and the water, like Mendelssohn or Debussy, less the rocking view from the deck of a heaving ship, more the steady and wide view from the lighthouse or the beach itself. She wrote music about seascapes, the seashore, even seaweed. Here's the seaweed song by salty English composer Ruth Gipps. Robert Walters plays the English horn and Susan Grace the piano from the Colorado College Summer Music Festival.

0: The Seaweed Song by English composer Ruth Gibbs. Robert Walters played English horn. Susan Grace was the pianist. That performance from Packard Hall in Colorado Springs, part of the Colorado College Summer Music Festival. Our thanks to concert sponsor Judith Sellers for sharing that recording with us. Ruth Gibbs was a piano prodigy. Her schoolmates bullied her for being so different, but she embraced her identity as an outsider. She was often criticized for what she herself called her atrocious manners for being too direct. For example, she once said that she resented, even despised, teaching. And yet, she founded and led the London Repertoire Orchestra, which served as a training ground for musicians straight out of college. People who knew her said that underneath that prickly exterior was somebody who actually cared deeply about music and about her students. 20th century composer Ruth Gibbs. In a moment, back to the drawing board again. 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
1: We often hear about how Brahms was so intimidated by Beethoven's 9 great symphonies that he didn't feel ready to go public with his own first symphony until he was 43. Anton Bruckner did him one better, delay-wise. He was 44 when he started writing symphonies. And in 1874, when he was 50, Bruckner finished his 4th symphony. At first, he was pretty happy with it. And then he had his doubts. And then his friends had doubts. 4 years after, quote-unquote, completing his 4th symphony, he started changing it. Revised the first 2 movements, replaced the 3rd movement, and 2 years later, he rewrote the last movement. Finally, in 1881, legendary conductor Hans Richter agreed to play it with the Vienna Philharmonic. Bruckner was so pleased with the result that at the end of the last rehearsal, he slipped a coin into Richter's hand and said, "Take this, drink a mug of beer to my health." Richter accepted that tip, but he did not buy a pint. Instead, he put the coin on his watch chain as a souvenir. Let's hear the last 2 movements of Bruckner's 4th symphony, the Scherzo and Finale, from a concert at the Lucerne Festival in Switzerland. Yannick Nizet-Sagan conducts the Lucerne Festival Orchestra.

0: Scherzo and Finale, the last two movements of Anton Bruckner's Romantic Symphony, his Symphony No. 4. Yannick Nezet-Sagan led the Lucerne Festival Orchestra at the Lucerne Festival in Switzerland. Now, Bruckner's symphonies and the Lucerne Festival are a really excellent pairing. The main festival hall is known for its exceptional clarity, with a long, warm resonance. Perfect for Bruckner's sustained brass chorales, blanket of strings, and immense crescendos. The kind of stuff that might turn into an indecipherable fog in a lesser hall, but it really shows up in the best way in Lucerne. You can hear that concert highlight again on the PT page, where our shows are archived online for 30 days after broadcast as streaming audio. Enjoy all the musical goodies on the PT page at yourclassical.org. 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I'm Valerie Kaler. 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

0: It's The Song Without Words, written and performed by one of our best working classical guitarists, John Williams.
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0: Have you ever had the privilege of going on an artist's retreat? It's a critical oasis for creative types. The pianist Marion McDowell was 50 years old when her husband died. She spent her next 48 years creating the artist's retreat that was his dying wish. She gave up her own career to realize his dream even after he passed. This piece was written by Amy Beach at the McDowell Colony. I'll have the rest of her piece and more on this most self-sacrificial of artists later in the hour. While Frédéric Chopin is considered the king of the nocturne, he's technically a usurper. The actual inventor of the form was an Irishman named John Field. Field ruled for about 10 years before Chopin came along and knocked him off his throne. Gently.

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2: Predestination or free will? Well, that's a problem you and I are not likely to solve in the next hour, but it's fun to toss it around. This composer dedicated this, his Ninth Symphony, to God in the hope that God would give him time to complete it. He finished the first movement really quick, but then he had to put it aside to go back and tweak his Eighth Symphony. He died 6 years later without having finished it. So, did his prayer go unanswered? Or did he get in his own way? We'll find out together later in the hour.

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2: Every week around this time, we travel somewhere around the globe to hear live music. It's called the Global Encore. And tonight is a cool performance. It's an arrangement of a Bach cello suite played by two guitarists. Together, they're known as a Croatian guitar duo, and they're both virtuosos who have played extensively across Europe and the U.S. Eden Karamazov and Melita Ivkovich perform this music at a special guitar festival in Serbia in April. The Vojvodina Guitar Festival is named after a famous guitarist from that region. And on April 8th of this year, they performed Karamazov's arrangement of Bach's Cello Suite No. 6. You get a front row seat as we listen to that performance now for tonight's Global Encore.

0: The River of Seven Stars. It's by Venezuelan composer Invencio Castellanos. He was a composer, of course. He also conducted. He conducted the inaugural concert of the Venezuelan Symphony Orchestra in 1970. We just heard the modern Venezuela Symphony Orchestra led by Jan Wagner on Music Through the Night. I hope you're doing well tonight. It's always great to have you here. I'm Jalene Kahn.
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0: Symphony No. 2 by German composer Robert Folkman. Werner Andreas Albert conducted the Northwest German Philharmonic on Music Through the Night.
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0: So many composers that we love from yesterday, we think of as geniuses today. And that's the truth. But they were also people. People who had to work to make a living. People who had real emotions. Real family problems. And sometimes a real sense of humor. Some of the stories I've heard about Franz Josef Haydn make me think that he was kind of a fun guy to hang around with, if you're okay with pranks. Throughout some of his pieces of music, there are these messages hidden within the notes. And in other pieces of music, like this one, the message is not so hidden. At the end of this string quartet, the music cuts off. And it makes you wonder if it's really over. That's how it gets its nickname, The Joke. Here's the Spectral Quartet with this joke by Franz Josef Haydn, String Quartet No. 30.

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0: 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Herbert von Karajan conducted the Berlin Philharmonic.
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1: Most whiskey is aged in barrel houses. 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
1: 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We will visit some bourbon floating on the Mississippi River. That story on All Things Considered from NPR News.

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1: Most whiskey is aged in barrel houses. One Kentucky distillery is taking a different approach, floating barges.
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1: 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We will visit some bourbon floating on the Mississippi River. 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
3: Hey, it's Francis Lam, host of The Splendid Table. 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
5: Live from NPR News in Washington, I'm Dave Mattingly. The death toll in Venezuela has risen to at least 164 people following two

0: It was followed less than a minute later by a 7.5 quake. The next NATO summit is in less than 2 weeks in Turkey. Ahead of the talks, the alliance's Secretary General Mark Rutte was at the White House yesterday, meeting with President Trump. The president has been a frequent critic of NATO for what member countries spend on defense and for not doing more to help the U.S. in the war with Iran. The former U.S. ambassador to NATO, Kurt Volker, says the summit also comes as Ukraine gains the upper hand on Russia in that war.
1: Russia is slowly losing. They're not able to advance on the front lines. Their finances are in a shambles. Ukraine has superiority in drones and counter-drones and electronic warfare and things. And so it looks like Ukraine is in a stronger position than they have been for the last 4 years of this war.
0: He was speaking to NPR's Morning Edition. The Pentagon recently announced it's conducting a 60-day review of U.S. forces in Europe. This is NPR News. Utah's governor says one of the wildfires burning in his state, the Cottonwood Fire, is the most destructive in state history. It's burned more than 60,000 acres. The flames swept through the Eagle Point Ski Resort in southwestern Utah, leaving damage. The National Interagency Fire Center says large fires are burning in nearly a dozen states, mostly in the western U.S. They include Alaska, Washington, and Utah. A group of former federal government employees has recreated a website about climate change. NPR's Rebecca Hersher says the Trump administration removed data from the site last year.
2: The original website, climate.gov, was run by the National Oceanic and Atmospheric Administration, NOAA. It was home to data about how temperature and rainfall have changed in the U.S. over time, and years of federal climate research and reports. The website was designed to make such information easily available to the public. The Trump administration shuttered the site last year and laid off many of those who maintained it. NOAA says the information from climate.gov was relocated to other parts of the agency's website. Now, a group of those former employees has resurrected the website as climate.us. The new site also includes climate data collected in the last year. Rebecca Hersher, NPR News.
0: It was 17 years ago today Michael Jackson died in California at the age of 50. I'm Dave Mattingly in Washington.
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5: This is Morning Edition from NPR News. I'm E. Martinez in Los Angeles, California.
6: And I'm Michelle Martin in Washington, D.C. Good morning. Fertilizer prices are finally falling now that the Strait of Hormuz is reopening. That should be a relief to American farmers. But as NPR's Kirk Sigler reports, it's likely to be months before supply chains ease and farmers get any real break.
7: For Ryan Poe, the headlines about fertilizer going down thanks to a tentative peace deal with Iran should come with a qualifier. He's a fifth-generation wheat farmer near the tiny town of Hartline, Washington.
8: Maybe a global supplier of fertilizer sees that kind of instant price change, but like for me on the farm, there's been no change in fertilizer price.
7: Poe already bought most of his for the year, and as we're talking, he's putting it on fields he needs to keep weeds off of before he plants this fall. He figures he spent

0: Memorandum of Understanding signed by the U.S. and Iran. Minor damage and some injuries are reported in Northern California following yesterday's moderate earthquake there. It struck in the morning east of Mendocino. It had a magnitude of 5.6. This is NPR News. Hot, dry conditions continue to fuel large wildfires in much of the western U.S. In Utah, crews are battling several large blazes, including the Cottonwood Fire in the state's southwest. Governor Spencer Cox says it's the most destructive wildfire in state history. That fire has blackened more than 60,000 acres and damaged the Eagle Point Ski Resort. Red flag warnings remain in effect in more than a half dozen states from Washington to Arizona. Camp Mystic has filed for Chapter 11 bankruptcy protection nearly a year after flash flooding along the Guadalupe River in Texas killed 28 people at the camp. Lucio Vasquez with the Texas Newsroom reports.
1: Nearly a year after devastating floods tore through the Texas Hill Country, the future of Camp Mystic is now in the hands of a bankruptcy judge. Chapter 11 bankruptcy typically allows businesses to keep operating while they restructure their finances. The filing also immediately pauses ongoing litigation against Camp Mystic. It faces multiple wrongful death lawsuits. Families argue camp managers failed to properly protect their children as a wall of water rushed along the Guadalupe River on July 4th last year. For NPR News, I'm Lucio Vasquez in Houston.
0: Officials in Texas say they're still looking for a giraffe named Gracie, who disappeared from her enclosure at a privately owned ranch nearly 2 weeks ago. I'm Dave Mattingly in Washington.
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4: It's Morning Edition from NPR News. I'm Michelle Martin.
5: And I'm Martinez. NATO Secretary General Mark Rutte met with President Trump at the White House on Wednesday. Trump has repeatedly slammed NATO, and he continued on Wednesday.
6: We were disappointed with the UK. We were disappointed with Germany and France. We're disappointed with most of Spain is a horror show.
5: But pointing at Rutte, Trump said, "I have great respect for this man." We're joined now by reporter Terry Schultz in Brussels, who covers NATO closely. Terry, Rutte made this trip primarily to work on issues ahead of a crucial NATO summit in Turkey. What's he worried about?
7: It's very much on Rutte's shoulders to ensure that NATO can come out of every meeting, especially a summit with all 32 heads of state and government. Say they're more united than ever. And this continuous criticism of NATO and of individual countries makes that difficult. Trump actually said yesterday that if it weren't being hosted by Turkish President Recep Tayyip Erdogan, whom he likes, he probably wouldn't come. And that was an open threat last year ahead of the summit in The Hague, that if all allies didn't agree to raise their defense spending to 5% of GDP, he wouldn't show up. The flip side of that, of course, is that increasing their defense spending was absolutely necessary in the view of many experts and most governments themselves. So then this U.S. pressure is actually useful to make it happen.
5: Okay, now Rutte is often called the Trump whisperer because he's managed to keep the president in the alliance. So is that an accurate portrayal? Does that hold water to you?
7: Absolutely. And he has managed to turn Trump's negativity around in some cases. But there are a lot of things going on right now, and the pressure on Ruta is immense. His flattery.

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1: Most whiskey is aged in barrel houses. One Kentucky distillery is taking a different approach, floating barges.
2: I find it really encouraging that people are out there taking a very constrained category and finding ways to create brilliant new flavors out of it.
1: I'm Scott Detrow. We will visit some bourbon floating on the Mississippi River. That story on All Things Considered from NPR News.

0: Or on February 5th. The incident left visible fuel residue across several neighborhoods in the Phoenix area. One woman required emergency medical care, according to local news reports. An Army spokesperson says the Black Hawk helicopter was leaking fuel, but the visible residue on the ground was likely caused by an intentional fuel release. NPR requested records after the Army said its report was complete. Now the Army is saying it needs to conduct a formal investigation because new facts have emerged and the report could be a year away. For NPR News, I'm Connor Greenwald in Phoenix.
1: Much of Europe remains in the grip of a dangerous heat wave. Meteorologists in France say the country has been hit with record heat on back-to-back days. The afternoon high in Paris yesterday was 104 degrees. Officials say at least 40 people in France have drowned in the past week as those without access to air conditioning seek relief from the heat. I'm Dave Mattingly, NPR News, in Washington.
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4: This is Morning Edition from NPR News. I'm Amy Martinez in Los Angeles, California.
5: And I'm Michelle Martin in Washington, D.C. Good morning. Fertilizer prices are finally falling now that the Strait of Hormuz is reopening. That should be a relief to American farmers. But as NPR's Kirk Sigler reports, it's likely to be months before supply chains ease and farmers get any real break.
6: For Ryan Poe, the headlines about fertilizer going down thanks to a tentative peace deal with Iran should come with a qualifier. He's a fifth-generation wheat farmer near the tiny town of Hartline, Washington.
7: Maybe a global supplier of fertilizer sees that kind of instant price change, but like for me on the farm, there's been no change in fertilizer price.
6: Poe already bought most of his for the year, and as we're talking, he's putting it on fields he needs to keep weeds off of before he plants this fall. He figures he spent 23% more on fertilizer than last year before the war.
7: It's like the sticker shock of like, okay, yeah, this is definitely higher than last year.
6: Farmers are equally eager for relief from high diesel prices, but a recent USDA report predicts energy and fertilizer prices won't go down substantially until 2027. Before the turmoil in the Middle East, Poe was already dealing with low wheat prices, the effects of inflation, and President Trump's second trade war in 10 years. It's a pile-on.
7: It's just definitely not a fun time to be in ag.
6: Where and what you farm can make a difference. Many farmers in the Midwest locked in their fertilizer before the closure of the Strait of Hormuz. They get a lot of it from Canada anyway.
8: In South Dakota here, all in all, things are looking better than, say, 6 months ago.
6: Grain farmers like Kevin Deinert in Mount Vernon, South Dakota, are now in speculation mode when it comes to buying fertilizer for next year. Do they just buy now while the price is starting to fall? But what if the Iran deal doesn't hold or there's some other crisis next week?
8: Say within the last 10 to 15 years, I don't think we have seen things fluctuate as rapidly as we see now.
6: Deinert says to cope, he's being aggressive with buying as well as marketing and getting used to making quick decisions. Next door in Iowa, soybean farmer Dave Walton decided to buy less fertilizer this year, and so he's using less, trying to stretch it out through the end of the year.
9: every time I pull a tractor.

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5: From Marketplace in Washington, I'm Kimberly Adams. Core inflation rose to 3.4% in May, the highest since October of 2023. That's according to the latest PCE report out from the Bureau of Economic Analysis this morning. Also moving markets, chip maker Micron Technology released its highly anticipated earnings yesterday after the bell, showing the company's revenue quadrupled from the year prior. Diane Swonk is the chief economist at the audit, tax, and advisory firm KPMG. Good morning, Diane.
6: Good morning.
5: The Personal Consumption Expenditure Price Index, fondly known as PCE, just came out this morning. Inflation has jumped to a three-year high. What do you think is driving that?
6: Energy has a much smaller weight in this index than the CPI, and that was about 60% of the CPI increase for the month. What we also saw was an increase in underlying service sector inflation. This is something that the Federal Reserve has been watching very closely because it means that we're starting to see service sector inflation, which should be more immune to many of the shocks that we're seeing out there, things like tariffs and energy prices, that's getting an extra lift right now. And without that cooling, you cannot get back to price stability.
5: We got an announcement from Apple this morning that they are going to be raising prices of some consumer electronics driven by this just crazy demand for chips across so many industry sectors. Can you talk about inflation from that lens?
6: This is really important because it's one of the ways that AI has a sequencing problem. It is boosting costs up front because of the extraordinary demand for chips in data centers before it actually delivers in terms of scaling for productivity growth to ameliorate those increases. And I think that's really important to understand because not only have consumer electronics already gone up in price, they are slated to go up much higher in response to those chip shortages.
5: Diane Swonk is chief economist at KPMG. Thank you, Diane.
6: Thank you.
5: Let's do the numbers. The Dow Jones Industrial Average is up 0.5%. That's 273 points. The S&P 500 is down 0.3%, and the NASDAQ is down 1%. The 10-year Treasury yield is down at 4.37%. Micron, as we just mentioned, is up 0.10% in early trading, and Apple stock is down 0.46%. For a wrap-up of the day in market and of the broader economy, listen later today to my colleague Kai Rizdal on many public radio stations or at marketplace.org. 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Since Spirit Airlines shut down in May, its bankruptcy estate has been selling off its assets to help repay creditors. Those assets include planes, jet fuel, and the right to take off and land at New York's LaGuardia Airport. Those rights are known as slots, and LaGuardia is one of just three slot-controlled airports in the U.S. The other two are its Crossborough neighbor, JFK, and Reagan National in Washington, D.C. Spirit slots could fetch upwards of $80 million, as Marketplace's Henry Epp reports.
0: A slot is basically the government saying you, airline, can take off and land your plane at this super busy airport at this specific time. And they're essential, says Stephen Abraham, a former air traffic controller at JFK.
7: Because if they didn't exist, delays would be astronomical. Airlines would just oversubscribe. They'd saturate the airspace.
0: But they're more than just the right to fly in and out of a busy airport.
8: In effect, what that is a limited mini-monopoly.
0: Samuel Engel is a senior vice president at the consulting firm ICF.
8: It's almost like a taxi medallion or turf assigned to an ice cream truck, right? It says that your airline can fly out of this airport and other airlines can't.
0: And that's valuable. Airlines list slots on their balance sheets. Delta, for example, valued its hundreds of domestic slots at $622 million last year. Spirit, which had 22 LaGuardia slots, valued those at $83 million. And they're valuable whether an airline is using them or not, Engel says.
8: If an airline is not in a position to take best advantage of that slot in this season or this year, they will lease it to another airline.
0: If an airline needs to borrow money, it can use its slots as collateral.
8: Essentially, it's like a house mortgage, right? An airline will borrow against aircraft, it will borrow against spare parts, and it will also borrow against slots.
0: And occasionally, an airline will sell its slots, as Spirit's bankruptcy estate hopes to do in an auction next month.
9: The estate wants to basically raise as much money as they can to pay off creditors.
0: Aviation reporter Edward Russell says the catch is that Spirit and the bankruptcy judge won't ultimately decide who gets the slots. The Federal Aviation Administration gets final say, and it's already weighed in.
9: FAA Administrator Brian Bedford has said he wants another budget airline to get those slots. So, in other words, a Frontier, an Allegiant, someone along those lines, rather than an American or Delta buying the slots.
0: If a budget airline doesn't win the auction, Bedford has said the FAA could just get rid of the slots. The FAA did not respond to a request for comment. Consultant Samuel Engel expects the slots will eventually change hands.
8: There's a lot of people making noise right now, but at the end of the day, the dollars are probably going to be what matters.
0: The right to fly to an airport that's just a short drive from Manhattan, he says, is just too valuable to take off the table. I'm Henry Epp for Marketplace.
5: According to the ACLU, state lawmakers have introduced more than 500 bills targeting LGBTQ people in the 2026 legislative session. And those bills have economic consequences. I spoke with the head of a business advocacy group that tracks these bills and their economic impact. You can hear that conversation by checking out the Marketplace Morning Report podcast or by visiting marketplace.org. In Washington, I'm Kimberly Adams with the Marketplace Morning Report. 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
10: One of the great art galleries in the world is the Uffizi in Florence, Italy. Russian composer Peter Tchaikovsky spent lots of time in Florence, and he went to visit the Uffizi, but he came away empty. He wrote, "I must confess that painting, especially old painting, is completely beyond my understanding. It leaves me cold." From APM, American Public Media, this is Performance Today. I'm Valerie Kaler. Tchaikovsky had actually left the cold back home in Russia to soak up some of that Florentine sun, which he clearly found outside the Uffizi. We'll hear his warm regards from Italy. Tchaikovsky's Souvenir of Florence, on the way from Festival Mosaic. Live from NPR News in Washington, I'm Windsor Johnston. President Trump stunned Washington yesterday when he reversed course on signing bipartisan legislation to lower housing prices across the country. Trump canceled a bill signing ceremony for the measure, saying that his pet issue, an election bill, had to be first. NPR's Franco Ordonez reports.
11: It speaks to bigger issues about Trump's efforts to expand his executive power and political power, and the loyalty he expects from those he works with. That includes U.S. allies, who he has been frustrated with for not supporting him enough in the war on Iran.
12: I just want their loyalty. We don't need their money. We don't need anything. We have the most powerful military in the world by far. But I just want loyalty. You know, we're so loyal to them.
11: Political strategists say Trump is more focused on loyalty, including Republicans being loyal to him rather than having the necessary majorities who can pass his legislation. Franco Ordonez, NPR News.
10: Secretary of State Marco Rubio is touring Gulf Arab states to discuss an interim peace deal between the U.S. and Iran. NPR's Aya Batraoui reports Rubio is wrapping up his visit today with a summit of Gulf foreign ministers in Bahrain after stops in the United Arab Emirates and Kuwait.
13: Rubio says he's in the Gulf to thank Arab states for their, quote, incredible support throughout the war and to engage them about decisions going forward. Iran accused Gulf Arab states of allowing U.S. forces to launch attacks from their territory during the war. Iran targeted these countries with missiles and drones that hit bases, but also energy infrastructure, airports, and residential areas. Despite this, Rubio says the security partnership remains strong. The interim agreement with the U.S. focuses on curbing Iran's nuclear program. Its missile and drone capabilities are not part of the deal. Aya Batraoui, NPR News, Dubai.
10: Stocks on Wall Street opened higher today as the Commerce Department reported a jump in annual inflation. NPR's Scott Horsley reports the Dow Jones Industrial Average rose by about 350 points in early trading.
14: Consumer prices in May were up 4.1% from a year ago, according to the Commerce Department's inflation yardstick, which is closely watched by the Federal Reserve. Higher energy prices caused by the war with Iran are partly to blame. Investors are betting the central bank will have to raise interest rates later this year. The U.S. economy grew a bit faster in January, February, and March than had been reported. New figures from the Commerce Department show the nation's gross domestic product grew at an annual rate of 2.1% during the quarter, up from an earlier estimate of 1.6%. The change largely reflects a downward revision in imports, which count against GDP. Consumer spending during the quarter was also a bit weaker than had been reported. Scott Horsley, NPR News, Washington.
10: On Wall Street, the Dow was up 376 points. This is NPR.
15: Dozens of Kenyans took to the streets today under heavy security to honor protesters killed during anti-government demonstrations 2 years ago. The unrest began in Nairobi over proposed tax hikes and the rising cost of living. Organizers planned commemorative marches in both the capital and the coastal city of Mombasa to mark the anniversary of the June 25th protests. A massive heat wave continues to grip much of Western Europe. NPR's Ruth Sherlock reports a popular gallery in Florence, Italy, was forced to suspend ticket sales after its air conditioning units failed.
16: The air conditioning at the Uffizi Gallery buckled in the extreme temperatures that have reached 96.8 Fahrenheit in Florence and are expected to climb even higher today. Operations are underway to mend the units, but in the meantime, new ticket sales have been suspended until Monday, the gallery says. Those with existing reservations can enter, but only at staggered times to reduce crowding. This has created long, snaking lines of visitors waiting outside in the heat. Italy's health minister has placed 16 cities, including Florence, Milan, Rome, Turin, and Verona, on its highest heat alert. The World Meteorological Organization says Europe is warming at twice the global average. Ruth Sherlock, NPR News.
15: A powerful earthquake struck off Japan's northern coast today. The magnitude 7.2 quake hit during the morning rush hour and was felt across northeastern Japan, with tremors reaching Tokyo. I'm Winter Johnston, NPR News in Washington.
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18: From ABM, American Public Media, this is Performance Today. I'm Valerie Kaler. Glad to have you along for today's musical adventures and discoveries. Let's start with Tchaikovsky, a composer who spent most of his life in St. Petersburg, Russia, a city so far north it gets only about 7 hours of sunlight every day in January. On the morning of January 15, 1890, the temperature in St. Petersburg was a brisk 15 degrees Fahrenheit. That morning, Tchaikovsky headed south for a warm weather vacation. He took a train to one of his favorite getaway cities. It was his eighth trip to Florence, Italy. He was so happy to see flowers blooming and to take long walks by the river. He wrote, quote, "The sun is shining in all its magnificence. I go out wearing nothing but a suit. A magical shift is finally happening to me." When Tchaikovsky finally got home to St. Petersburg, he turned those memories into music, a piece called Souvenirs of Florence. And here's an interesting part. You can hear the influence of Russian folk songs. Maybe a reminder that no matter where we go, we bring ourselves and our history along for the journey. Let's drop in on a concert during the annual Festival Mosaic in San Luis Obispo, California. Half a dozen musical friends playing the first movement of the string sextet Souvenir of Florence by Tchaikovsky.

0: When someone says in English they brought home a souvenir from their vacation, you might expect to see a physical object like a postcard or a keychain. But in French, a souvenir is more of a memory or intangible impression. So the French title of the string sextet by Tchaikovsky really suggests more of a remembrance of his lovely vacations in Florence, Italy. That was the string sextet Souvenir of Florence, written in 1890 by Tchaikovsky. We heard the opening movement from a concert during the annual Festival Mosaic in San Luis Obispo, California. Scott Yu and Eric Arvinder played violins, Maritza Bonacek and Caitlin Lynch played violas, Robert Demain and Alexander Hirsch were the cellists. From the sound of Russian folk songs in Tchaikovsky's Postcard from Italy to the sound of the spiritual in a sonata by Florence Price. Pianist Michelle Kahn tells us more in just a minute. This is Performance Today from APM.
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0: It makes sense that classical composers grow up with their local folk songs and then quite often use those songs as inspiration for their own compositions. Franz Schubert used Austrian folk songs. Edvard Grieg wrote in the style of Norwegian folk tunes. Aaron Copland used Appalachian and cowboy songs. In the same way, African-American composer Florence Price grew up at the end of the 1800s going to church. As a girl, she learned to sing spirituals, and later in life, those spirituals informed many of her compositions. We're about to hear a piano sonata that Florence Price wrote in 1932. Pianist Michelle Kahn says, yep, you can hear the influence of spirituals.
2: The spiritual is used more as inspiration, but not direct quotation. So you will actually hear, for instance, in the second movement of the piano sonata, that melody is going to be reminiscent of spirituals. But all of them are original melodies by Price.

There's that tune that Michelle Kahn was talking about. Sounds very much like it could be a spiritual, but it's all Florence Price. We'll hear that second movement again in just about 10 minutes. Pianist Michelle Kahn in concert at Spivey Hall in Morrow, Georgia, playing the Sonata in E Minor by Florence Price.

0: The Piano Sonata in E Minor by American composer Florence Price. Music she wrote in Chicago in 1932. Pianist Michelle Kahn gave that concert at Spivey Hall in Morrow, Georgia. Our acquisition of that recording made possible by the Walter and Emily Spivey Foundation. Florence Price wrote 300-some pieces of music over her lifetime, but her work has really only been coming to light over the past 15 years or so, thanks to pianist Michelle Kahn and other artists who champion her music. 20th century composer Florence Price. Always glad to hear your thoughts about anything you hear on the show. 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In a moment, winter sky. 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
0: Since 2021, British conductor Nicholas Collin has been spending a lot of time in Finland. That's when he became chief conductor of the Finnish Radio Symphony Orchestra, the first ever non-Finn to hold that post. He particularly enjoys getting outdoors there, loves to spend time in nature. Collin says in Finland, there's a sense of power in the solitude of nature. Conducting, he says, is both an extremely solitary profession, hotel rooms, studying scores, and extremely social. You're working with dozens of folks and performing in front of thousands. He says that as a conductor, he tries to always keep in mind that the orchestra is a group of individuals. But at a certain point, he has to say, I want to do this in a certain way. Will you come with me? Success, he says, is when you know that they're with you, that you're together. Let's hear Nicholas Collin together with the Finnish Radio Symphony Orchestra in music by Finnish composer Kaija Saariaho, Winter Sky.

0: Ciel d'hiver, which translates to winter sky, written by Finnish composer Kaija Saariaho. That performance from the Musiikkitalo, the Helsinki Music Center, home to both the Helsinki Philharmonic and the Finnish Radio Symphony Orchestra. We just heard the RSO with conductor Nicholas Collin in a concert from this past December in honor of Finnish Independence Day. 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
0: When you see the name Bryce Dessner, some people are going to think of the rock band The National and say, oh yeah, he's their guitarist, right? And some other folks will say, oh, you mean the classical guitarist and Yale-trained composer. And they're both correct.
3: Maybe for the classical music audience, it's surprising to see someone like me who plays in a band that's somewhat known. But I'm very happy to have all of this music in my life.
0: From APM, American Public Media, this is Performance Today. I'm Valerie Kaler. Coming up, the classical side of Bryce Dessner. We'll visit Sweden for a pandemic-born piece written for conductor Semyon Bychkov, Mari, by Bryce Dessner, ahead this hour.

In the Path of Totality, music written to commemorate the total solar eclipse of April 2024. That performance, which was the world premiere, by the way, was at the Strasbourg Planetarium inside the Rochester Museum and Science Center in Rochester, New York. It was commissioned and performed by the ensemble 5x5. Their name is a riff off some old two-way radio jargon. When one station checked in with another, you'd report the status of the signal in two ways: strength on a scale of 1 to 5 and clarity on a scale of 1 to 5. So if somebody said, "I read you 5x5, that meant they were coming in loud and clear. There are actually 6 members of the group 5x5. Laura Lentz, flute and artistic director. Marcy Bacon plays the clarinet. Ken Luke, electric guitar. Eric Polinick is the bassist. And Hyun Jun plays piano. And Mark Webster is the AV artist and executive director. Rochester-based ensemble 5x5.

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0: American composer Bryce Dessner is now based in France on the Basque Coast. He lives just a couple minutes away from conductor Semyon Bychkov. During the pandemic lockdown, the neighbors didn't see each other for several months. Dessner had been musing a lot on the impermanence of things, things we imagine to be eternal. He said, quote, "An orchestra can sometimes seem like the most lasting form of performance. Every major city has an orchestra, and the masterpieces they perform seem like eternal pillars of our culture. But what if those orchestras never played again? What if these great works of art became but mere echoes, gradually fading in our memory?" That felt all too real during the pandemic when concerts were canceled all around the world. Dessner took long walks through the Basque countryside, the mountains and the forests, and he thought about how the memory of music and how it combines with whatever we're experiencing now changes our recollections and conjures new sounds, something entirely original. He wondered if Semyon Bychkov felt the same way. He imagined Bychkov in his own solitude, walking in the forest, and thinking of all the music he'd known. Bryce Dessner dedicated the piece we're about to hear to Semyon Bychkov, his neighbor on the Basque coast of France. It's called Mari, after the Basque goddess of the forest. Bychkov conducts the Royal Stockholm Philharmonic Orchestra.

Semyon Bychkov conducted the Royal Stockholm Philharmonic Orchestra in a piece written for him by Bryce Dessner, Mari, named for the Basque goddess of the forest. Dessner and Bychkov live just a couple minutes from each other on the Basque coast of France.

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0: In classical music, we sometimes talk about a fugue. Broadly speaking, it's like a round. One voice sings a tune, another voice comes in with the same tune a little later, and they overlap in a way that makes sense to your ear. You add more voices, and they all interweave in complex but meaningful ways. Which brings us to this.

In the last decade of his life, J.S. Bach worked on a vast exploration of the fugue, a huge piece called The Art of the Fugue, seeing just how far he could go. He wrote a very simple theme and 14 wildly inventive fugues around that theme, but he never finished the final section of the piece. Maybe he died before finishing. Another opinion is that Bach did finish the fugue, but the final manuscript was lost. Other scholars believe that he intentionally left it unfinished as a sort of musical puzzle for other musicians to complete the fugue in their own way. The mystery may never be solved, but that has not stopped musicians from playing the piece. Let's drop in on a concert during the Skaneateles Festival in the town of Skaneateles, New York. The Danish String Quartet playing their arrangement of the final unfinished section. Contrapuntis 14 from The Art of the Fugue by J.S. Bach.

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0: You may or may not know that Beethoven's Fifth Symphony, the opening rhythms, were used as code. It is actually international code, the da-da-da-da, for the letter V, V for victory. And it was broadcast to the French resistance forces, letting them know that D-Day was at hand, the landings on the Normandy beaches. And so when they heard that, they knew what it was. And that's why the movie The Longest Day includes that playing on the timpani in the very beginning of the movie in the opening credits. Now, Beethoven also felt that this was fate and made it a very important work. That distinctive four-note short-long motif is fate knocking at the door, which so it was, also in Normandy in 1944. Here's the Symphony No. 5 with the Philharmonia led by Christian Thielemann.

0: has to be one of the top five important pieces of classical music ever written. The Symphony No. 5 in C minor by Beethoven, the Philharmonia Orchestra led by Christian Thielemann. I was hedging my bets there, going out on a limb like that.
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0: Always fun, that one. Celtic Fair, Scott Tennant and Simon Jeff's contribution. That was the Los Angeles Guitar Quartet playing that music. I'm Lynn Warfel. Thank you for your...
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0: Boy, I'll tell you, the ballet seasons in Paris, starting probably about 1910, maybe a year or two before that, was really something right on through where this ballet had its premiere. For instance, the Ballet Russe, well, in 1910, they premiered The Firebird. They did Scheherazade. In 1912, they did The Afternoon of a Faun that featured Nijinsky's choreography. Also in 1912, this work by Paul Dukas, La Paris, The Fairy, which is, all about Alexander the Great and his bid for immortality and his meeting of the mythological Paris, this fabulous and powerful fairy figure. Doesn't work out for Alexander, but it works out for La Paris. Here is music by Paul Dukas with the French National Orchestra, led by Leonard Slatkin.

0: Italian harpist Alessandra Ziveri playing the harp sonata by French composer Germain Taillefer.
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0: This is music by Dmitri Shostakovich. Whether we'd identify it as American jazz or not, well, that's a matter of opinion, but that's what Shostakovich had in mind, his Jazz Suite No. 1 with the Philadelphia Orchestra led by Maurice Janssens.

0: It was rather risque for the day in Shostakovich's homeland, but he came up with the Jazz Suite No. 1, thinking that it was pretty much a tribute to American jazz. And there's aspects of that, but I'd say would have to throw back more to the 1920s than what we think of as the height of the jazz age. The Philadelphia Orchestra, led by Maurice Janssens. I'm Lynn Worfel. Thank you for joining me.
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0: Have you ever lived in a forest? 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And when you have storms, trees tend to fall down. 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We're going to visit a couple of different forests. 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Some famous forests coming up.

0: The Homage March from Sigurd Jorsalfar by Edvard Grieg. The Ulster Orchestra was led by Vernon Handley. All right, pack accordingly, because next we're off to the woods. Two different forests.
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0: This is a short portion of a work by American composer Edward McDowell. It's going to be played by the Calico Winds from his Fireside Tales. This is From a German Forest.

0: Waldszenen, Forest Scenes by Robert Schumann with Mitsuko Uchida.
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0: This is an early Haydn symphony he wrote in 1762. He was working for Prince Nicholas Esterhazy, and it was performed in Eisenstadt. Here it is, the Symphony No. 9 in C with the Austro-Hungarian Haydn Orchestra.

0: Jean-Yves Thibaudet playing Under the Cinnamon Tree by George Gershwin. I'm Lynn Warfel.
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0: Yep, we associate that one with Alfred Hitchcock. 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
0: We are going to take to the open ocean now in the next couple of pieces. The first one from Scotland, the second one, Claude Debussy's La Mer, and what he was going through at the time, and the lambasting he took by the Parisian concert-going public probably made him wish he could make a run for Skye, for the Isle of Skye, but he didn't. Anyway, we're going to start off with the Skye Boat Song, supposedly, and their lyrics to this, they've been changed many times. I believe, if I'm not mistaken, Robert Louis Stevenson did some alternative lyrics to it. But anyhow, the whole thing is about Bonnie Prince Charlie, disguised as a serving maid, escaping in a small boat after his defeat with the Jacobite Rising of 1745, and Flora MacDonald helped him. Anyway, here's the Skye Boat Song with David Russell.

0: Claude Debussy's The Sea, and he spent a lot of his younger days on the coast in Brittany. That was the Long Beach Symphony led by Joanne Folletta. We stay in France. We're going to go to the place where the lavender blooms.
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0: The place where lavender blooms in France, well, a lot of places, but Provence, known for it. Here's the Provence Suite by Darius Milhaud.

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1: Death tolls in Venezuela are rising after two powerful earthquakes that struck back-to-back, toppling high-rises and causing widespread chaos. Emergency workers from several countries, including the U.S., are aiding in the search for survivors.
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0: You're listening to All Things Considered from NPR News. Norway is back in the World Cup after a 28-year absence, and the Norwegian team's fans are capturing the imagination of the soccer world with a Viking-inspired chant, as NPR's William Jones reports.
1: During the opening days of the World Cup, bagpipes echoed across Boston, announcing the arrival of Scotland's tartan army. Not to be outdone, Norway supporters passionately marched their return to the world stage. Among them was Gorm Finne Engelsen, soaking up the atmosphere.
2: Lovely. Bostonians, you're nice, you're cool, you have a lot of beer.
1: Now, several Boston bar owners would later confirm that their beer supplies had indeed been